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But we do it the Vaseline's way.

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2: Hi there, I'm Jo, and you're listening to Euronet Plus Panorama. The European Union is bracing for a tsunami of migrant arrivals, triggered by the latest conflict in the Middle East, which began in late February. Against a backdrop of massive internal displacements in countries around the region, particularly Iran and Lebanon, the bloc is rolling up its sleeves and battening down the hatches. While arrivals have not yet substantially increased, member states are keen to avoid a repeat of the massive flows of 2015, when more than 1 million irregular arrivals were registered in the EU in the wake of the war in Syria. On the sidelines of last week's summit, the Danish and Italian prime ministers, Mette Frederiksen and Giorgia Meloni, urged Europe to steel itself. In a joint letter addressed to the leaders of the European Council, the European Commission and member states, they called for an immediate strengthening of the bloc's external borders and for rapid and sufficient support to be provided to the so-called host countries in the Middle East. They also urged the Commission to explore the introduction of an emergency brake that could be activated in the face of sudden large-scale migration movements. There is certainly cause for concern, says the previous Director General of the International Organization for Migration, Antonio Vitorino, to Portuguese member station Renascença. Vitorino predicts that dealing with the humanitarian fallout of this latest crisis is going to be challenging in many ways, not least from a financial perspective.
3: At the moment, it is estimated that less than 20% of the United Nations' total humanitarian aid budget has actually been funded. In other words, there isn't much wriggle room.
2: On this note, on the 16th of March, the Commission announced the allocation of a €458 million humanitarian package to the Middle East. Brussels has also called on member states to step up migration diplomacy with countries in the direct vicinity of the conflict, countries including Turkey, Lebanon and Pakistan, so as to stabilise refugee populations and prevent irregular departures. Indeed, this is one of the priorities of the five-year strategy the Brussels executive presented earlier this year, a strategy that focuses on tightening both the borders and the legal framework for returns. The first of these objectives will be met through border screening, a new regulation on which is expected to come into full force in June. However, the current instability has prompted EU leaders to prepare a stress test of these rules, using the new screening protocols to prevent mass arrivals. As regards the second objective, the tightening of the legal framework on returns, discussions have focused on speeding up the return regulation, allowing for the swifter removal of those whose applications for asylum have been unsuccessful. On Thursday, the 26th of March, the European Parliament voted to progress this regulation to the next stage of the legislative process, despite attempts by left-wing lawmakers to block the plan. Trilogue talks will now begin between the three main EU institutions. Bulgarian EPP member Emil Radev tells our colleagues at BNR why he considers the regulation so important. He begins by citing the fact that only a minority of people with removal orders actually leave the EU.
3: This means that people who have no right to stay are, in practice, staying, and such a system cannot function because their numbers grow every year. This undermines trust in the rules and creates a sense of lack of control in a number of EU member states, particularly in Western and Northern Europe.
2: This said, the return regulation remains one of the most controversial pieces of the bloc's new migration and asylum framework, partly because it paves the way for new offshore migrant detention centres that are, by their very nature, difficult to monitor. Turkey and Uganda are being touted to host such centres, for example. Radev is clearly a strong proponent of this policy.
3: You may recall that a few years ago, Italy established two such centres in Albania and transferred some irregular migrants there. But unfortunately, the Italian court, citing a lack of any legal basis for establishing such centres, ordered them to be closed. This regulation now makes this possible, and it is a regulation that will apply at the European level. We won't have to wait for member states to transpose these measures into their legislation. On the contrary, it will have direct effect. So this is a very important mechanism, and one that complements the Migration Pact, which enters into force in July. This is the final piece in the puzzle that will allow us to control illegal migration in an entirely lawful manner.
2: Indeed, the Italy-Albania Protocol, signed in November 2023, does theoretically work along similar lines, although from an earlier stage in the asylum process than the somewhat self-explanatory return hubs are intended to be used. Despite being blocked by the European Court of Justice in August, Italy has continued to send migrants to its centres in Albania and hopes to legitimise the practice within the EU's evolving regulatory framework. But in Antonio Vitorino's view, this idea as a whole is doomed to failure, not to mention questionable from a humanitarian perspective.
3: I would say good luck to them. This will be an enormously complex logistical process, very difficult to manage, and the results are likely to be extremely limited. I'm just being pragmatic. I mean, what's the point? We shouldn't have to pay the price of condemnation for distancing ourselves from the 1951 Geneva Convention and international humanitarian law for a policy that is clearly going to be a flop.
2: Let's not be so defeatist, counters MEP Radev.
3: We are at a decisive moment. This European Parliament plenary session is key to the next steps for this regulation, which will allow us to change this reality and ensure that returns are truly 100% effective, so that these people can be expelled from the EU, because aside from having no rights, they often pose a criminal threat, a terrorist threat, and a burden on social welfare systems.
2: Last week, Euronet Plus fact-checker Linda Givtash delved into a few facts and figures surrounding the issue of migration. One thing that came out of her research is that more and more unsuccessful asylum seekers are gradually starting to be returned to their home countries. And the new returns regulation is likely to tip the balance further in this direction. So, in the context of Emil Radev's last assertion, let's return to Linda, who has also fact-checked the claim that immigrants are driving up Europe's crime rates. What did you find, Linda?

0: population. But the opposite was true in France, which had nearly 19,000 foreign nationals imprisoned compared to over 57,000 French citizens.
1: What about in Germany, where foreign-born people make up almost 20% of the population?
0: A December crime report by the government stated that migrants accounted for just 9% of all suspects in 2024. The number of immigrants who themselves became victims of crime, however, rose by 5.2% compared to the previous year.
1: The situation is not at all as clear-cut as some would like to suggest, then. But in places where there are higher crime rates among immigrants, are there any other factors at play that could help to explain this?
0: Another explanation of higher criminality among immigrants are social and demographic factors, according to a French Justice Observatory. Being young and a man are characteristics systematically associated with higher crime levels, as is economic insecurity. It also noted that judicial institutions tend to be more severe towards immigrants.
1: And many migrants to the EU are young men from economically precarious backgrounds who come here in the hope of finding work. Of course, it's easy to forget about the other migrants in all of this. The regular migrants, if you will. With Brussels actively promoting legal gateway offices to channel skilled migrants into the EU where labour is needed, can you tell us a bit about their situation?
0: There are many options for people seeking to enter legally. Many countries offer skilled worker visas, but those often focus on specific labor shortages in the EU member states and are paired with conditions such as a minimum income requirement or a written job offer, as well as criminal background checks. Individual countries often change visa requirements, causing more red tape. In France, for instance, foreigners seeking a residence permit now are required to take a 45-minute civic test on the country's history, culture, and individual rights and responsibilities, similar to the exam given to those seeking naturalization.
1: As a Canadian national yourself, one who lives and works in France, can you describe your personal experience of EU immigration procedures?
0: In a word, it's been stressful. I've lived here for 3 years now, and I'm in the middle of renewing my visa for the third time. In the first round, I faced a lot of complications, needing to get medical approvals, taking a multi-day course on French culture and history, all of which required time off work. The documents I also needed to provide were endless, and some were also almost impossible to provide since they didn't exist in the countries I previously lived in. The process has cost myself and my employer a lot of time and money. What's also notable about my experience is that the authorities can make decisions based on their discretion, regardless of the regulations. So while I've been qualified to get a multi-year permit, for example, I was issued a one-year permit instead, with no explanation provided, hence my current reapplication.
1: I'm sorry to hear that, Linda. That does sound exceptionally frustrating. Thank you for joining us over the past couple of episodes and sharing all of that with us.
0: Thanks again for having me.
1: So we'll sign off there. Join us again next week when we'll be taking a special look at Hungary in the run-up to the country's parliamentary elections on the 12th of April.

0: Ob znaku bo ura 20.
1: Hello, I'm Celia Hatton at 18 hours GMT. Welcome to the newsroom. Coming up on the BBC World Service, Iran says it's reviewing an American proposal to end their conflict. We'll go live to Washington to ask for the latest on that plan. Though, as we'll hear from our international editor, there's no clear process to strike a final deal.
2: I think what you have to do right now is assume nothing. Wait till you see things written out.
1: Plus, an update on that cruise ship that's been affected by the deadly hantavirus. The Spanish government says it can dock in the Canary Islands, but the president of the archipelago isn't happy.
3: Neither the people of the Canary Islands nor the Canary Islands government can rest easy because the risk to the Canarian population is clearly very real.
1: And the far-right populist and the princess.
4: It all helps him because he's the little guy who manages to get the princess.
1: A very French love story, but will it have a fairy tale ending? Stay with us.
5: BBC News with Govinda Gill. Iranian officials are reviewing a new US proposal amid signs of fresh momentum to end the war. An Iranian foreign ministry spokesman said Tehran would convey its response soon via Pakistan, which is acting as mediator. President Trump has said he hopes the conflict will end. Here's our Washington correspondent, Sarah Smith.
6: Donald Trump is offering very optimistic messages that the war in Iran may soon be over, saying he thinks that agreement is very close and posting on social media that Operation Epic Fury, as it was called, will be at an end. If Iran agrees to give what has already been agreed to, he said, without specifying what he thinks this is. Mr. Trump's also threatened to resume the bombing campaign at a higher level and intensity if agreement is not reached. Iranian officials sound far less positive, describing their proposal as an American wish list, not a reality.
5: Some news just in. The Israeli military has carried out an attack on the Lebanese capital, Beirut. Prime Minister Benjamin Netanyahu said the target was a commander of Hezbollah's special forces unit, which he accused of firing at Israeli communities and soldiers. He did not name the commander. It's the first attack on the area since the truce between Israel and Lebanon came into force on April the 16th. The first plane carrying passengers airlifted off a cruise ship at the centre of a deadly outbreak of hantavirus is due to land in Amsterdam shortly. Three passengers have died. Nick Beek reports.
7: The Dutch Foreign Ministry said the three patients taken from the Hondius are a 56-year-old British doctor, a 41-year-old Dutchman and a 65-year-old German who will be transferred to specialist hospitals in Europe without giving further details. The British doctor is said to be in a stable condition, having previously been critical. The ship, with its more than 140 remaining passengers and crew, is supposed to sail to Tenerife next. The president of the Canary Islands, Fernando Clavijo, condemned that plan.
5: The media tycoon and CNN founder Ted Turner has died at the age of 87. His revolutionary network changed the face of news broadcasting, providing round-the-clock coverage. Nada Tofik is in New York.
8: Ted Turner changed television forever. In 1980, taking inspiration from 24-hour radio stations, he launched CNN as the first dedicated rolling news channel. Ted Turner, nicknamed the Mouth of the South for his outspokenness, expanded his empire into Turner Broadcasting System and sold it in 1996, a move he deeply regretted. He was also a conservationist and donated $1 billion to the United Nations. In a statement, his family spoke of his endearing sense of humor and his warmth. If anyone addressed him as Mr. Turner, they said he would always reply, "Call me Ted."
5: World News from the BBC. President Zelensky of Ukraine says Russia has decided to reject efforts to stop fighting by launching drone attacks on several cities in his country, which had called a unilateral ceasefire. According to regional officials, one Russian drone hit a kindergarten in the northeastern Ukrainian city of Sumy, killing a woman. The Russian punk protest group Pussy Riot and the Ukrainian activist group Femen have staged a protest at the Venice Biennale exhibition. Our correspondent, Sarah Rainsford, has more details.
9: The protesters descended on the Russian pavilion dressed all in black, bar their pink balaclavas. They punched the air and screamed, "Russia kills the Biennale exhibits." Furious that Russia is back at the Biennale for the first time since it went to war on its neighbour. The national pavilions here in Venice are a high-profile showcase for a country's art, and there have been protests over Israel's presence here too. Last week, in an unprecedented move, the entire international jury of the Biennale resigned in protest.
5: Rights groups in Turkey say the trial has begun of two men accused of killing a journalist known for his environmental reporting. Hakan Tosun was found unconscious after being assaulted as he walked home through Istanbul last October. He was taken to hospital with a fractured skull and a brain hemorrhage and later died. CCTV footage showed him being attacked with a blunt object. Thailand says it will tighten oversight of tourists' behaviour after a series of incidents involving foreigners caught having sex in public, warning they damaged the country's image and contradicted its culture. The Prime Minister's office said visitors displaying inappropriate behaviour, including illicit drug use, would face prosecution. The pledge followed an incident on Monday in Phuket, where a couple was found performing a sexual act in a tuk-tuk in a popular tourist.
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I wake up late at night, so scared I can hardly speak. 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